0: mall will stretch beyond the mall.
1: There are actually 10 firing locations.
0: That's Pyrotechnico CEO Stephen Vital, whose company is putting on the big show. Some fireworks will be launched from barges in the Potomac River. The show will last 40 minutes, more than twice as long as usual, and it will start later, around 10:30 p.m. Eastern. Vital says he's using fireworks from all over.
1: We've sourced product from around the world to make this special and unique, particularly some great products out of Spain and Italy.
0: He says he wants to create memories of a beautiful show that will last a generation. Bill Chappell, NPR News.
2: Paraguay's men's soccer team has pulled off one of the biggest upsets in recent World Cup history, defeating powerhouse Germany in a nail-biting shootout, the first of this year's tournament. Germany has won 4 World Cups, is ranked 22 places above Paraguay. Paraguay will face France or Sweden on July 4th in the round of 16. This is NPR News from Washington.
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8: Okay, so, to my house, trying to feed my family, I'm not one of those planner people with the list, menu, shopping reminders. Now, at my house, figuring out what's for dinner is an adventure. I get home the other day, open the fridge to take stock. A couple ears of corn, cabbage, what is it, shrimp? The mushrooms have maybe one more day in them. And I think these are peppers, tiny bit of leftover chicken. It's a random assortment of what have you, but the clock is ticking. Everybody's hungry. So I figure it's time. You see, every culture has a version of throw everything in the pot. In Japan, it's called okonomiyaki. And the best way to describe it, and this is not a fair description, but the best way to describe it is as a savory pancake. Mix up some batter, throw whatever in, pour it on a hot griddle, flip it over, top it with a little sauce, and voila! Okonomiyaki. Never ever the same thing twice, but crazy as it sounds, I promise you, 98% of the time, it is delicious. And today on Snap, we're mixing it up. Chop it, stir it for a brand new flavor you've never tasted before. Snap Judgment proudly presents Movement. Movement. My name is Lil Washington. Well, Glenn, you said it works 98% of the time. What about that other 2%? That, my friends, is what pizza's for when you're listening to Snap Judgment.

0: You're gonna dig it. In today's episode, it chronicles the story of another artist, Sun Cha, that I think is about to become one of your favorite artists as well. Snap judgment.
1: Can you tell us about your name, Sun Cha?
2: Yes.
1: And what it means and why you chose it.
2: So Sun Cha, as one word, means mistress.
1: But her artist name is two words, San Cha.
2: I separated it because I wanted it to be like a saint, like San Francisco.
1: Mm.
2: And I wrote the name down and it was just something that like struck me. Because if you call someone a San Cha, it's basically like calling her a or something.
1: Oh,
2: like,
1: okay.
2: It's really derogatory. And I was like, I wouldn't call myself that. And then also thinking about how like the role that saints play, and especially in Mexico, like sometimes people go to them for very specific things. Like, this is the saint that helps us cross the border. Mm. That's the one by my mom's town. You know, like you go to them for something.
1: Right.
2: With the name San Cha, it was like people would come to me for something.
1: And what would they come to you for?
2: For the drama.
1: Hey! Yes, the drama. Let me tell you what I mean by that. On stage, San Cha is a revelation in rhinestones, fur and feathers, with plenty of dewy blue eyeshadow to boot. Her roots as a San Francisco drag queen show up in this bountiful costuming. And then, underneath it all, Sancha's love of ranchera, in its full complexity, shines through. My name is Matvit, and this is Movement, Music and Migration Remixed.
2: My parents are both like from rural Mexico. Like, they don't have an education further than like sixth grade. But then they did all their sacraments, like they're baptized, they're confirmed, they did their first communion, they got married. So the catechism is there, you know, like, so they're taught by the church. And rancheras really affirm those beliefs, like of monogamy, of like the way your family's supposed to be, the way you're supposed to love with your entire heart. Or else you die, you know, like that person is for you and they belong to you forever. And if you don't have them, your life is miserable, you know?
3: El día que te encontré, me enamoré. Tú sabes que yo nunca lo he negado.
2: And having like lived a different life in San Francisco and being queer and not identifying with that made it scary to go back into those tropes, you know?
3: Por tu bendito amor.
1: So I was wondering if you could tell us about your auntie's farm and your rediscovery of ranchera.
2: So the farm is the farm that my mom grew up on with her 12 siblings. So it's my grandparents' farm. And this aunt that's there, my tía Luz, is the only one that didn't get married in the family. And so she worked the farm the longest. Out of 12 kids, there were 7 girls. The men, as soon as they were 16, wanted to come to the U.S. to make money. So that left the women at home to do the men's jobs. The farm had like 25 cows. So that was a twice a day kind of thing. So it was at 5 a.m. they had to milk them, and at 3 p.m. And so my mom said that like half of them would do the house chores, and then the other half would do all the men's chores, and then they would switch, you know?
1: So everyone could do everything.
2: Yeah, everyone could do everything. So I started going to Mexico when I was 2. Mm-hmm. I think my mom was undocumented for the first, like, until I was like six or something. Mm-hmm. So we'd go every 2 years and she'd come back on her own.
4: Wow.
2: During those times and leave us with an aunt or something. So the farm, I remember the bath being like a room with a big rock on it that you'd sit on and you'd have to heat up water and stuff like that. Mm-hmm. And there's like the oldest room in the house is made out of adobe.
4: Mm.
2: And so it's always like, oh, where's this thing? They're like, el cuarto de adobe, you know, the adobe room. And it used to have like one of those old ovens that you had to fire with like wood.
4: Mm-hmm.
2: And my aunt was like, I don't want that anymore. Like, it's too much of a mess. And sometimes like I'll go to like one of these fancy pizza spots with the oven and I like it's that same smell.
4: Sometimes I think like how far back do any of us have to go before you reach the farmers? You know,
2: right?
4: It's like it's not that long for anybody.
2: Not that long, you know.
4: So you started going to the farm when you were two.
2: Yeah.
4: And you returned a few years ago in a kind of transformational way.
2: Yeah. It was going to be my 27th birthday. Mm-hmm. And at that time, I think I was getting tired of working so much in the Bay and not having anything to eat.
4: Mm.
2: You know, like it was a lot of work for nothing. Yeah. And I was like, I don't see how this would get better. I just want to do music, you know? And I was like, it's about to be my Saturn return.
4: Mm-hmm.
2: And I need a change. And my mom at one point, like a couple months before that, had joked that I should just go keep my aunt company on the farm because she was by herself. And I was like, oh, you just want me to be reformed. And like, you know, and
4: reformed?
2: I was like, no.
4: What is reformed?
2: Yeah, like, because I was basically a drunk drag queen. So she was like, when are you going to get better and not be so crazy?
4: Mm.
2: And so she thought she could send me to basically a reform school with my aunt. And then I was like, actually, that's not a bad idea. That would be like a writing retreat or something.
4: Right.
2: And when I was into the idea, she was not into it anymore.
4: What? What? She flipped? She changed?
2: She flipped.
4: Why?
2: All of a sudden, Mexico was dangerous. And
4: oh my, well, that's interesting.
2: But I, at that point, I was like, oh, that's not a bad idea. I should go to my aunt. And my friend actually bought me my plane ticket. So I like went to Mexico City for a couple days, partied, because it was my 27th birthday. And then I took a bus from there to my aunt's farm. It's like a 9-hour bus ride.
4: Woo.
2: Yeah. And then the first kind of month was really hard because my aunt, like, they're still really religious.
4: Mm-hmm.
2: And at that time, it was like September. And they take the town's virgen. And they take like this doll in like a glass case and they take her to all the different farms.
4: Mm-hmm.
2: So my aunt was following her around to the different farms and praying like 3 rosaries a night, having mass on each farm.
4: Wow.
2: And at that time, when I got there, I had like lavender hair. I had no eyebrows and I still had all my clothes that I wore as a little club kid in San Francisco.
4: So you stood out a little bit.
2: Big old platform shoes. <Yeah. laughs> And my aunt would say things like, you know, that they kind of insinuated that I was in a bad place or, you know, things like that. So I had such a rough time in the beginning with her. Because she never left the town. So she has these ideas of like how things are supposed to be and doesn't actually have experience with like dating anybody even, you know, like
4: wow.
2: She's lived a very sheltered life. So she didn't know what I was like, understand
4: right.
2: me, you know, but then we also have like have always had like a really good relationship. So at a certain point, like, It just like shifted to where we could talk about things. Like, we'd sit and have coffee at lunch and then like we'd come out understanding each other a lot more, you know?
4: What changed? What do you think that shift was between the kind of distance between you and the coming together?
2: I don't know. It started happening just naturally. And I think that she was appreciating the fact that I would help her around the house and we'd come together for telenovelas and, you know, mutual things that we liked together.
4: Yes.
2: And then we would talk about really honestly about things, like maybe even more honestly than I would talk to my mom, you know, like people calling me a witch or saying that I was crazy. And I'd be like, you're here and you see me every single day. Like, what kind of brujerías do you think that I'm doing?
4: Right. Right.
2: And I found more acceptance with her than I have found with queer communities.
4: Wow.
2: At times, you know? And so like, people are ignorant no matter what, you know? And my aunt really helped me see that even though she's sheltered and has lived a different life, I could find acceptance with her and understanding.
4: That's beautiful.
2: Yeah.
4: And how did Rancheras figure into that? Was that part of the telenovelas and the things that you could share with each other?
2: It wasn't. It was like, I went there to write these songs that I had had before. I had Logic on my computer, had this microphone, and my aunt would hear these songs as I was working on them, and she'd be like, you came here with, like, torn clothes, you don't have any money, you're sad. Obviously, whatever you were doing is not working out.
4: Don't hold back, auntie. Don't hold back.
2: Yeah, right? Don't hold back. And she was like, you should start singing rancheras. Like, and I was like, no, I've never been able to sing rancheras. Like, I didn't think that I had the capability, like the vocal capability, you know? And I was like, watch, I'll show you. I can't do this, but I'll show you.

Okay, so I have a friend who's an artist in every sense of the word. TED Talks, Sublime, music albums, storyteller, fashionista. That is her, born with a spotlight. And what I love so much is that she points that light toward people and stories that would otherwise go unnoticed and unremarked. Today, we're featuring a story from Macleet Hedero, from her podcast Movement, which lives on the edge of story and migration and music. I think

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1: The Supreme Court issues its final rulings of the term on Tuesday. One outstanding case is President Trump's bid to restrict the Constitution's guarantee of birthright citizenship. 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

0: Welcome back to Snap Judgment, the movement episode. When last we left, with one click of an iPod, Suncha is about to push open the door to the world of ranchera music and step inside.
1: I took her iPod with the little circle and was looking through songs, and then she would listen to the radio every day, and I heard Pedro Infante doing Historia de un Amor, and I was like, oh, this song is gorgeous.
2: Ya no estoy más a tu lado, corazón.
1: So I just was like picking songs, and then she also gave me requests like, do this song, it makes me think of your grandparents. And I was like, I'm gonna record it all for you. And I had a CD burner.
3: Es la historia de un amor como no hay otro igual que me hizo.
1: And I did that for her, and as soon as I did that, she started trading it around, like, oh, the priest wants a CD. Oh, your uncles in the U.S. want a CD. And then when people would come over, she'd be like, where's the guitar? Bring the guitar. And I was like, oh, I guess I could do this convincingly.

And while I was doing it, I was like, let me like remake these little trumpet sounds with synthesizers and whatever I have with me. I think that was my moment of like seeing the darkness, like where I come from, you know, like all the repression, like that's the birthplace of it, you know, of all the things I'm afraid of, all the things I'm taught I'm supposed to be. And the rancheras kind of represent that too, but then I could do it in a way that's mine. In reality, like, even if we're queer, like, you still feel that love that's so intense that, like, you're gonna die if you don't have it, like, or when you're heartbroken, you think you're just gonna absolutely, like, drop dead. So it's like, it's all the same feelings and they all come from the same place, and we're more alike than we want to think, you know?

0: So how did you end up coming back to the US?
1: Well, my mom went to Mexico and she was like, she really convinced me. She was like, you need to come back and stop ignoring the things that you're running away from, and specifically taxes. Like the reality started seeping in that even on the farm and in the town, like to send songs to people and share things would take
0: Oh,
1: days.
0: you uploads and like Wi-Fi speeds and stuff.
1: Yeah. And at one point, I had this fantasy that I would just stay on the farm and teach kids music and, like things that they're not me, but I had that little fantasy. And then the reality started seeping in that I wasn't going to be happy doing that, and that I really wanted my music to travel. And I was like, oh, I do need to come back. And I had friends living in LA and they were like, we'll make it really easy for you. And it was just, I never thought about moving to LA, but since they made it really easy for me, I was like, okay, I'll try this out. And it became home like instantly.
0: Really?
1: Yeah.
0: Say more about
1: Just,
0: that. What was it that made it home?
1: it was just like everything. Like I felt like in the Bay, nobody understood the intersectionality of all the things that I was doing. And in LA, it's like, we've been doing this for years. Decades. Girl, welcome home.
0: I love
1: Oh,
0: that.
1: you mean punk and cumbia? Like, that's been done. So it was, yeah, it was really refreshing.

0: So when my parents started hearing the rancheras, they cried.
1: Really?
0: Yeah. But they also...
1: Wait, because they felt... Because they felt what? What were they tears of?
0: I think like, oh, maybe she does have something. And we've just been ignoring it, you know? And I even had this moment where I did a music festival in San Jose. And my parents went to see me for the first time. And at that time I had like 9 bandmates or something, and they all went with me. I got an Airbnb for half of them, and half of them stayed with my parents. And my mom made food that night, and she stayed up till 4 a.m. with us, and we were all just singing rancheras the whole time, boleros, like songs that they knew. They'd request songs, and we'd just like play the chords for them, and they would sing, and like it became this like big melting pot of like cultures and worlds, because it's all like my bandmates were all queer and super gay and like trans, and you know, my parents being from this very traditional background, like experiencing joy with all of us, you know. And you know, sometimes like with the rancheras, I'll add the screaming, I'll add like the high drama and things like that. But you know, when I'm at my parents' house, I'm at my parents' house, and it's for them, you know. It doesn't become a performance for me. It's like, this is for you guys. This is my gift to you guys. Like, I might not be everything that you wanted me to be, but I understand you, you know? And I understand your needs. And I also understand that I'm something that you never would have imagined, you know? And I feel like that was probably the moment where my parents were like, oh, she's not gonna stop. This is her thing that she's gonna keep pursuing forever. There's a song I released that I actually wrote on the farm. So it was a demo for a long time. And I had named it Hijo Pródigo, the prodigal son. Then when I started sending it out to people, they started calling it Oveja Negra, which is black sheep.

The song is about, like, being on the farm and knowing that, I always cry, that, like, I'm not what my mother would have wanted. And acknowledging that, like, my mom prays every day that I'd be good and be okay, even when I've been in places that are really dark. And feeling like the, you know, when I went to the farm, I was the prodigal son, like, I came back to them. And how much they celebrate me now. So, the song is about returning to them, but returning as myself.

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6: From Snap Judgments, Orbiting Hollow Justice, you're listening to Snap Judgment. 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
7: What are you doing right now?
8: Just suiting up. Camera, this will be yours. When you get underwater, just turn it like this. Okay.
7: If you lose it, I'll find it. Don't worry.
8: Okay.
7: If not today, another day.
8: Okay.
7: So you got your slate. You got your flashlight. Got your air.
8: I have my pencils.
7: Got your underwater camera.
8: Yep. Here's my extra pencils. We have to get this down to a fine science. Bingo. We're ready.
9: For years, Roger Hansen has been building a secret underwater kingdom a few yards away from a busy street in Long Beach. Today, he's taking me there to see it up close.
8: And this is an official night dive because it's by science, it's after sunset, officially.
7: Okay.
8: So this is a night dive. You have to go by the rules.
9: Roger actually carries a logbook with him everywhere, recording dates and times.
8: We can rinse our mask off in the water tonight, which we should.
9: After this dive we're about to take, he'll pick up his pen and his colored pencils and add one more dive at the bottom of a long list.
7: Yeah. All right, any last words? What's the plan?
8: We're going to go down to number 7 and see if we can try and find deep blue.
7: Okay.
8: That's our best chance. And yours is going to be 8. 21 we're going to try.

0: We're going to a world that Roger finds both quiet and calm. He's taking me to see what he considers to be his underwater family. And while I'm his dive partner today, his story really starts with his favorite dive partner, Mike.
1: Mike and I, we were both just about like twins. The reason we were best friends, especially underwater, was we both knew where the other guy was. All we'd have to do is go 8 feet to the left because we know he would be there.
0: Back in the day, Roger and Mike dove constantly.
1: Oh, 100 times a year. For 30 years, I've averaged 221 dives every year, average. Yeah, I could call him up in the middle of the night and go, "Hey, it's snowing. Want to go scuba diving?" He goes, "Sure." And so we kept doing things that were on the edge dumb, but we would have so much fun doing it.
0: It was a sunny day in May when Roger and Mike were out on Geneva Lake, diving for the millionth time together. They were on their boat when they heard a call over the radio.
2: "Mayday, mayday, we have a diver down. Are there any experienced divers on the lake?"
0: A young man was lost somewhere under the water. The Mayday callers were asking for any experienced divers to help find him, more than 90 feet under the lake's surface. They joined the search and rescue mission, and Roger dove down, first 10 feet, then 20, then 90.
1: It was like wading through molasses. My chest was very tight. Breathing it, like every muscle was just really stiff. So I was trying to avoid fixating on anything other than the normal sequence that I would do underwater, checking all my gauges.
0: Roger remembers feeling the pressure on his body underwater. And then he remembers the pressure he felt from above.
1: Can we save them? Do we get them before they get too much brain damage?
0: Roger couldn't find the missing young man, but some other divers did. Roger remembers watching as they pulled him out of the lake.
1: I assumed that he was going to be okay. People were cutting away the suit. My friend immediately started to do mouth-to-mouth. I was in shock, just staring. We did not find out till later in the day that he didn't make it. He was 19 years old. My friend Mike was a physician. We talked about what happened and, you know, he was already in the 99.9 percentile for safety to start with. So he, you know, kept speaking about, "I did everything right. I did," kind of wanting to orally hear a check mark by each one. "I did that. I did this. I did that." You know, that he had done everything he could do.
0: That night, Roger took out his logbook, and like he did every day he was out in the water, he recorded that day's dive. But instead of marking start time and end time,
1: I have a picture drawn of that day, you know? It's not very descriptive, but it's there. And I don't have his name. I just had where it was. It just shows a person laying there without any facial features.
0: After the incident on Geneva Lake, for Roger and Mike, scuba diving became less of a hobby and more of a mission.
1: I became an instructor because of that day. Matter of fact,
0: the two of them began learning about rescue diving together.
1: I said to myself, "I'm going to train people so this doesn't happen again."
0: It was 8 years later when something did happen. One morning, Roger woke up in a panic.
1: I just woke up one day and said, "Something's wrong. Something's wrong." I just knew. And I called the police department. And I said, "Would you go out and check on my friend?" And he wasn't there. And about a day after I had called, they found his vehicle parked over along the coast. And his boat was gone, and they never found the boat. The only thing they ever found was his scuba tank, and it floated clear across the other side, one of the Great Lakes.
0: And while they searched and searched for Mike's body in the water, they came up empty.
1: So I went to his house, you know, go into his bedroom and see his, like, slippers laying sideways in the bed. And you almost could see the contour of his body impressed into the mattress and the pillow. It was like it was a negative. And do you know what? Where that doctor is, who is my best friend? You know where he is? Lost on the bottom of Lake Michigan. That's where he is right now. How's it affect me? It just shattered me. Shattered me. He was my best friend. We went and had a big ceremony at a place we used to dive.
0: It was a quarry where Roger and Mike had found a safe deep underwater years ago. They liked to practice there.
1: We got together about 40 of his various friends. It's like we were in a big circle and down by the shore, and we each just took a minute to say something nice about our friend. And we took some of his trophies that were at his home, and they were long, tall, gold figurines on the top.
0: And a handful of them went down to the water in their diving suits, holding onto Mike's trophies.
1: And we took them down to leave them in an area where he always was as a memory.
0: Roger and his friends planted the trophies deep into the sand.
1: I've reviewed in my mind what I felt like would have been his final minutes and things, and I've thought about it a lot of times, and let's move on.
0: After Mike's death, Roger lost his appetite for diving. He went from going hundreds of times a year to
1: 16. I kept track. I didn't hardly dive at all because I was so upset that my best friend passed diving. It lost its luster.
3: So first I want to ask you, you know, like 20 years ago, did you ever think that you would be... Could you ever have imagined yourself as, like, a custodian of seahorses?
1: Never, ever, no. I didn't even know they hardly existed 20 years ago. No way.
4: Yeah. All right, any last words? What's the plan?
5: We're going to go down to number 7 and see if we can try and find deep blue.
4: Okay.
5: That's our best chance.
0: Today, 14 years later... Roger's back in the water.
1: Today I did 7 dives.
0: Because now he has new friends to dive with.
1: They're cute, they're sweet, they're nice, and they model the kind of behavior that humans should model.
0: He met the first one on January 30th, 2016.
1: And I saw an orange seahorse swim by. I knew that's not normal. At first I thought someone must have probably just thrown it out of a fish tank. Well, I followed it because I was totally curious.
0: He started coming back a couple times a week to try and find the orange seahorse again and to see if there were any more.
1: I started to see more seahorses coming into the area. They'd just pass by, kind of checking things out. End up seeing about 16 different seahorses.
0: He even started to recognize some of them by their coloring.
1: I followed one who I named Solomon, who, after I studied my photography and learned more, he was actually a girl.
0: His underwater life was coming back to him, and he'd get into his wetsuit and strap on his air tank more and more to visit his new friends.
1: The seahorses are like your best friend pet.
0: But as the days got shorter and cooler, and Roger was still visiting his new seahorse friends, he had a kind of terrifying thought.
1: The first winter, I thought, they're all going to leave. These rare creatures that everybody thought was fantastic.
0: He got more protective of them.
1: I measured the area. I put yellow plastic tent stakes down in front of 10 areas with numbers on them so I could keep track of who was going where. Then I had to learn Seahorse 102 to identify each seahorse, which I can do. We're submerging and going through fields of tall, green, thick eelgrass. Below the eelgrass, we'll run into our first biome with sticks and palm fronds and pine branches. And then we'll take our light and shine in there to see if anybody is home. And if not, we'll move down another 15 feet across some bare sand areas to the next.
0: If you dive down underwater with Roger, you'll see that he's constructed a sprawling complex of 10 different biomes, which are kind of like different neighborhoods in this massive world he's made for his seahorses. Each section is marked with yellow stakes and filled with sticks planted into the seafloor so seahorses can latch their tails onto them, like the way that land horses do at an old-timey hitching post. From there, they'll swim up sideways and into the palm fronds that Roger's planted, knowing that seahorses need a place to hide.
1: A little deeper to an area called the Redwood Forest, which is made up of 1,500 sticks stuck in the sand that run along the shoreline underneath these homemade beds.
0: Right now, there are four seahorse friends who have stayed behind this whole time. Bathsheba's tall and orange. When we pass by her, Roger takes my hand so I can pet her back.
1: Bathsheba I've seen like 833 times. So do you think she knows me? She's very cute. She can get any man she wants. Okay. Is she a black widow, I wonder? Because her husbands keep getting rubbed off.
0: Then there's C.D. Street, her boyfriend.
1: C.D. Street's new. He's only been here. I've only seen him 21 times. He's just that 5.5-inch guy who's got a 10.5-inch long girlfriend. It looks kind of like an 18-year-old dating a 45-year-old. I'm not judging.
0: And Deep Blue, who's more petite?
1: Deep Blue, he's a boy. He's often pregnant. He's pretty chill. He doesn't mind you coming around. As long as you understand, if when he's had enough of you, he's going to rotate around on his stick.
0: And then, of course, there's Daphne, the loner.
1: Daphne's this wild card. She's way different of a seahorse, I'll tell you. Usually I see her about 40% of the time when I go.
0: Roger does everything he can to keep his seahorse kingdom safe from harm.
1: Compared to our outside world, where we have such terrible things happening as people hurting other people, you don't see that underwater, ever. You know, things may have to eat because they have to eat, but they don't just kill to kill.
0: He knows that there's always the threat that his seahorses could be eaten by another creature, or that they could die of old age.
1: Well, I know the time's going to come where this rare experience that I've been blessed to have will end. This spring, Bathsheba and Daphne, two of the four seahorses, are four. They don't look like they're slowing down. But I would like to find out what happens in this last chapter. I'm sort of in my last chapter, too, so. And then we would scuba down, come back up.
0: The very first time I met Roger, he told me he was a C-minus on land and Mensa-level genius underwater.
1: And we do that after 20 minutes so we don't scare the seahorses. Take a break, talk, and then go again and see who has moved or who's gone where.
0: That's because he says there's something about being underwater that makes him feel safe, at peace.
1: There are five areas that have names. The other ones just have... Underwater, it is quiet. It is a quiet world. It's a slowed down pace. You see all different kind of things. You feel differently because of a difference in pressure that's on you. It doesn't hurt at all.

recently. Pregnant Deep Blue stopped showing up. Roger thinks he was eaten by an octopus. So he's moved any remaining octopuses in the area and resettled them elsewhere. It's good thinking. Thanks so much to Roger Hansen, and keep an eye out for his forthcoming children's book. It's a seahorse of a different color. And to find out more about Roger and his work, along with photos of his seahorses, go online, snapjudgment.org. The original score for that story was by Leon Morimoto. It was produced by Liz Mack.

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Let me tell you a secret. None of your friends, your spouses, your family, none of them want any more plastic junk. Instead, let them know you care with the gift of story. 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On Team Snap, the union represented producers, artists, editors, and engineers are members of the National Association of Broadcast Employees and Technicians, Communications Workers of America, AFL-CIO, Local 51. Snap is brought to you by the team that always looks on the bright side, except for the Uber producer, Mr. Mark Ristich. He's not fooled because he knows his enemies lurk everywhere. There's Nancy Lopez, Pat Masini Miller, Anna Sussman, Renzo Gorio, John Facile, Shayna Sheely, Taylor DeCott, Flo Wiley, Bo Walsh, Marissa Dodge, David Exame, and Regina Bariaco. Of course, this is not the news. No way is this the news. In fact, it's been around in circles, hoping to find enlightenment, and when you wake up after hitting your head on the floor, it would still, even then, not be as far away from the news as this is. But friends,

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I'm pretty sure Jimi Hendrix was from another planet. And we were lucky with the time that we got. That is the Star Spangled Banner, recorded live at Woodstock, the iconic Jimi Hendrix. My name is Wendy Rollins. This is the First State Mixtape. We're doing the 4th of July edition. I know I'm a little early on that, but it's the warm-up, if you will. So these are going to be, for the next 2 hours, all American-themed songs. But I do want to focus on one state. I mean, I feel like this one's kind of obvious, right? This is a track from City in Color. It's called Hello, I'm in Delaware.

It ain't a 4th of July mixtape unless you include Born in the USA. It's Bruce Springsteen, a.k.a. The Boss. You know how many presidents have used that song for, like, their campaign and clearly not listen to the lyrics? My name is Wendy Rollins. I am your host for the First State Mixtape. And the theme is America. So for the next 2 hours, it's all American tracks. To include Harry Styles' most recent album, this track is called American Girls.

The infinitely cool Lenny Kravitz. That's his cover of The Guess Who. The song is American Woman. And he actually got the Grammy for that version. My name is Wendy Rollins. This is the First Date Mixtape. It's the 4th of July edition. And I gotta include this one. Jimmy Eat World celebrating the 25th anniversary of their album Bleed American recently came through Philadelphia. I was at the show. It was extraordinary. They went front to back on this album. Somehow just the band has stopped time. I don't know if you've looked at a recent picture of them, but they haven't aged. They sound exactly the same. It was an absolutely flawless show. Now, this song in particular was banned for a while because, unfortunately, it came out when 9/11 happened. And the content wasn't the question. It was the title. The song is called Bleed American.

0: Man, I miss Tom Petty. Something about that guy was just great. The song is American Girl. It's the First State mixtape. My name is Wendy Rollins. I'm your host. And this mixtape is all 4th of July, getting ready for the holiday coming up. I've got a song on the way that was, well, it's the story of a young boy who he was a newspaper delivery boy back in the 50s. And this is a true story. And he happened to read the headline, which said that there had been a plane crash and three musicians had died: Buddy Holly, Ritchie Valens, and the Big Bopper. And it really hit him, so much so that years later he would write an iconic song about it. That song is up next.
1: The Supreme Court issues its final rulings of the term on Tuesday. One outstanding case is President Trump's bid to restrict the Constitution's guarantee of birthright citizenship. We have analysis of that decision and its implications tomorrow on Morning Edition from NPR News.
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0: Back in 1959, a young Don McLean was a newspaper delivery boy, and he had seen the story about Buddy Holly, Ritchie Valens, and the Big Bopper being killed in an airplane crash. Years later, he ends up writing a song, including the lyrics: "With every paper I'd deliver, bad news on the doorstep. I couldn't take one more step. I can't remember if I cried." That song is American Pie.
4: Alone.

originally done by Woody Guthrie. It's a cover from My Morning Jacket of This Land Is Your Land. It's the First State mixtape, and my name is Wendy Rollins. I'm your host. This is the 4th of July mixtape. We got the holiday coming up, so I thought we'd do all American tracks. Just, you know, whatever we can find in the library here. And as I was kind of investigating that song and the versions of it that have been done, I found out not only are there covers, but there's international versions. That song has been done in German, in Irish, in Scottish, Belgian. There's a Turkish version. There's an Australian version. I gotta go and, like, dig these up and take a listen to them. And while we're talking American tracks, this is one that immediately came to mind for me. We're switching gears here. This is Childish Gambino. This is America.

everywhere when it came out, and I still love it. It's Kids in America. It's from Kim Wilde. It is on the First State mixtape. My name is Wendy Rollins. I found out something really cool about that song that I didn't know. It was written by Marty and Ricky Wilde, a father and son duo. And it was their daughter / sister that performed it. So kind of a family band, I guess. Let's go right now. Now, all the titles have been America, right? But I feel as though I would be missing something if I didn't actually play the band America. Here they are with Horse with No Name.

From Delaware State University, this is 91.1 WDDE, Dover. 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

You knew I had to do it, right? It's the First State Mixtape, 4th of July edition. My name is Wendy Rollins. James Brown, Living in America. And that's actually Stevie Ray Vaughan playing guitar on that track as well. Now, that's some serious double trouble. And look, I know James Brown, historically, like, kind of messy, if you will. But I lived in Augusta, Georgia for a while, and that's his hometown. And the dude would just roll up to a bar unannounced and do an impromptu set. And while I never saw it, I heard about it, and I passed him on occasion on the streets. And let me tell you, he always looked amazing. He walked around on the streets with the cape on. It's amazing. This next track it's decidedly American to me. The band, well, Lynyrd Skynyrd? No, that's not an American name, so to speak, but you can't get away from this track.

0: Lyrically, it gets me every time. I love that song. What's so funny about Peace, Love, and Understanding? It's Elvis Costello and the Attractions. It's on the First State mixtape. My name is Wendy Rollins. This is the 4th of July edition. We're celebrating the upcoming holiday. And, you know, there's been a lot of conflict in the States lately. And I love this footage from the World Cup because I think it's bringing us back to what makes us great. The unity, the joy, the pride. And that's what I'm feeling. This next one, I'm going to take you, it's a little bit of a curveball, but allow me this. This guy, Liam Lynch, if you're a fan of like Foo Fighters, Tenacious D, Queens of the Stone Age, he's been involved with all of them. And this is a track he actually did himself, and it's weird, and I still love it. And I reference it probably way too many times. It's called United States of Whatever.
1: Whatever. I went down to the beach and saw Kiki. She was all like, eh, and I'm like, whatever. Then this chick comes up to me and she's all like, hey, aren't you that dude? And I'm like, yeah, whatever. So later, I'm at the pool hall and this girl comes up and she's all like, oh, and I'm like, yeah, whatever.

And then it's 3 a.m. I'm on the corner wearing my leather. This dude comes up and he's like, hey, punk. I'm like, yeah, whatever. Then I'm throwing dice in the alley. Officer Leroy comes up and he's like, hey, I thought I told you. And I'm like, yeah, whatever. Then up comes Zaffo. I'm like, yo, Zaffo, what's up? He's like, done. I'm like, that's cool.

0: Noah Kahan. The song is American Cars. He's coming to town soon. My name is Wendy Rollins, and this is the First State Mixtape, the 4th of July edition. So I got some songs for you here. I've got Paul Simon coming up, and he's coming to town, actually, very soon as well. Well, it's going to be a little bit of a road trip, but Paul Simon's worth it. Stick around.
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Paul Simon has a date coming up on the 5th. He's going to be at the Man in Philadelphia. A little bit of a road trip, but it's Paul Simon. The guy is a living legend. So I've got something from Simon and Garfunkel. Of course, you got to play America, right? But right now, if it's 4th of July holiday and this is your first state mixtape, I gotta go with this one. I will always take any excuse to play Elliott Smith. This is Independence Day.

It's Counting Crows featuring Sheryl Crow. You get it? The Crow connection. Anyway, it's off the album Hard Candy, which is about to celebrate its 24th anniversary. And that's a little too much for me to stomach. Man, I'm getting old. The song is American Girls. This is the First State mixtape. I am your host, Wendy Rollins. We're doing the 4th of July edition. And you knew this one was coming. Back in the day, as the story goes, Neil Young was supposed to play a date with the Soviet Union. It got canceled. And his guitarist says to him, "Well, I guess we'll just keep rocking in the free world." Now, look, if that story is true, I love it.

He's not even American. He's Canadian. But according to producer Mark, Bryan Adams gets a pass because he's technically North American. It's kind of the same. I just feel like Summer of 69 is like one of the most like decidedly American songs, right? It's just got that vibe. Yeah, whatever. It's the First State mixtape. We're going to close out here. You can find me on Instagram. Stay in touch at Wendy Rollins. Thanks again to Mark for producing the show and making it sound amazing. We're going to be doing this for a while. And since it is America's 250th, I have a birthday wish for this country. And this is it. It's John Lennon.

0: Kamasi Washington's dream state. That's it for this week's Arts Hour. Thank you for your ears, and thank you to both my guests, Rebecca Zlotowski and Rhianna Dillon. For now, from me, Nikki Beatty, studio managers Sarah Hockley and Steve Greenwood, and producers Nikki Paxman and Oliver Jones. See you next week.
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0: Oh, the music. My sister Martha, she learned how to play guitar at a young age. During her lifetime, she would sing gospel songs. And at that time, the pastor asked us to sing a special. So she played the guitar and we both sang How Great Thou Art in our Lakota language.
1: The remains of Chief Longwolf and the little girl White Star travel by sea to be repatriated in America. And a week later, there's a final farewell by the teepee at Pine Ridge Reservation.
0: We had an all-night traditional wake where our traditional men sang honor songs and prayed and gave encouraging words to our family. And a white lady came and sang gospel songs. And they built a fire beside this big tent that was also put up. Many of our people came.
1: And then Chief Longwolf is buried, overlooking the plains of South Dakota alongside White Star and beneath the same headstone that stood over them in London, the one carved with a wolf.
0: He told his family that someday he will come home to the United States, to the Black Hills of South Dakota, at our Indian reservation. It took a lot of work. It took a lot of time. I forgot how many years, but it finally happened.
1: Mary Blackfeather Condon still lives in Pine Ridge, South Dakota. She was speaking to me, Helen Ledwick, for Witness History.
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3: And it's 1 minute before 5 a.m. Good Tuesday morning. I'm Martin Matheny, coming to you live from Dover. Thanks for waking up early with us today. In Delaware news, the state's bond bill heads to lawmakers for consideration on the final day of the session. More on that coming up in just about 4 minutes or so in our local newscast. Sunshine today, afternoon highs in the upper 80s with mostly clear skies tonight and lows around 70 degrees. Then sunny and hot tomorrow, highs in the mid-90s, heat index values predicted to go as high as 101. Sunny and hot on Thursday as well with highs in the upper 90s. Morning Edition is coming up next. The time is 5 o'clock.
4: Good morning. Some people in Lebanon say their government sold them out. The government made an agreement that leaves Israeli forces in charge of their homes. What would it take for that to change? It's Morning Edition from NPR News. Thousands of people are sleeping on the streets of Venezuela. I'm Michelle Martin.
5: And I'm Steve Inskeep. Earthquakes destroyed many homes and left others unsafe. Our colleague Ada Peralta talks with people suddenly living in a park. Also, healthcare workers in the Democratic Republic of Congo can't protect themselves from Ebola. And we hear a case that AI has not yet wiped out many jobs. It's Tuesday, June 30th. This day in 1905, Albert Einstein submitted a paper about what would eventually be called the special theory of relativity. The news is next.
6: Live from NPR News in Washington, I'm Louise Schiavone. The Supreme Court today is expected to deliver its final decisions of the term, with rulings expected on birthright citizenship, bans on trans women participating in transgender sports, and a decision on campaign finance regulations. NPR's Nina Totenberg reports.
7: On day one of his second term, President Trump issued an executive order barring automatic citizenship for all children born on U.S. soil. He's long maintained that there is no such automatic right to birthright citizenship. His order never went into effect because it was promptly struck down by every lower court to rule on the issue. Moreover, in 1898, the Supreme Court itself upheld automatic citizenship for children born in the U.S. Today, the current Supreme Court will rule on the question. also expected today is a decision on whether states can ban trans women athletes from competing in sports on women's teams in public schools. Nina Totenberg, NPR News, Washington.
6: House Speaker Mike Johnson has sent a housing bill that passed Congress with bipartisan support to President Trump's desk. But NPR's Claudia Grisales reports that the president is calling the measure a big yawn.
8: Trump has said he'll hold up legislation like the housing bill until Congress takes up his partisan Save America Act to impose strict proof of citizenship requirements for voters. With the SAVE Act still in limbo, Trump told reporters he's not sure he'll sign the housing bill or veto it.
9: To me, compared to the SAVE America Act, just about everything is a big yawn.
8: The plan marks one of the few highlights for moderate Republicans facing tough races to keep control of Congress this November. They are hoping to campaign on plans to address affordability and saw the housing bill as a major win in their messaging plans. Claudia DeSalis, NPR News.
6: The San Francisco Catholic Archdiocese has agreed to pay $395 million to settle more than 500 child sexual abuse lawsuits, ending a three-year bankruptcy process. San Francisco Catholic High School Administrator and abuse survivor Bridget Crotty commented,
10: "The shame that has been put upon the victims is now in some way, shape, and form being put upon the Archdiocese for not doing what they purported to do and have purported to do for a very long time."
6: The settlement agreement also mandates sweeping reforms, including a public list of accused clergy, whistleblower protections, and a ban on confidentiality agreements that silence victims. World markets' Asian shares moved higher overnight after the S&P 500 Monday added 1.2%. The Japanese yen is trading near a 40-year low against the U.S. dollar. Shares in South Korea, Japan, and Taiwan rebounded. 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
3: Live from the Delaware Public Media Newsroom, I'm Martin Matheny. Good morning. Delaware's bond bill heads to lawmakers for consideration on this, the last day of the session. Benta Boutier has more.
11: The bond bill calls for allocating unclaimed property revenue on several one-time uses. Among them is $25 million in a one-time special funding for school construction. Though use of these one-time special funds can be controversial, one approved use is to fill certificates of necessity construction applications from schools. The bond bill committee pointed out earlier this year that certificate of need funding applications hadn't received approval recently. The Comptroller General, Ruth Ann Miller, says it decided to pull from the unclaimed property fund.
12: There is fortunately a significant balance in that ASHEET special fund. So as a result of that, we are forward funding a lot of the schools for their CNs.
11: The bill also seeks $30 million to buy the Summit North Marina. DENREC Secretary Greg Patterson says that will get the state out of a bad lease agreement.
13: We have not seen payment from them for a number of years. They have claims that as to how some things that State Parks has done has impacted their operations. So we have been at an impasse for years and have not made any money off the property.
11: Lawmakers will vote on the $1.2 billion bond bill during Tuesday's final day of session. Benta Boutier, Delaware Public Media.
3: Wilmington City Council member Shanae Darby says the police department still needs an independent external audit. Abigail Lee has more.
14: Darby and her colleagues have repeatedly called for an external audit of the Wilmington Police Department. Darby continues to demand change after a Wilmington police officer shot and killed 19-year-old Kadir Skinner this month. Skinner allegedly aimed a loaded firearm at a crowd of people and ran from the police when he was then shot in the back. Darby says Wilmington PD has never had an external audit, but the city has conducted an internal audit.
15: But that audit did not look at the things that I'm interested in looking at, which is use of force, the disparities that exist in stops, or disparities that exist in arrests for Black people in the city, right? Those things were not looked at in the audit.
14: Darby says she wants a police force that is transparent and trusted by community members. In a written statement, she also emphasized the need for open communication with community members about relevant investigations. Abigail Lee, Delaware Public Media.
3: An ordinance to ban panhandling and other sidewalk loitering on Dover's busiest streets could be making a comeback. The measure was shot down in a 6-3 city council vote back in February. Opponents expressed concerns about targeting homeless individuals and potential First Amendment legal challenges. But Councilman David Anderson, who introduced the ordinance, says it's not about panhandling or homelessness, but instead about safety. Anderson held a Reclaim Our Streets rally at City Hall before the June 9th city council meeting. He says there's new momentum to bring the measure back before council, and he's seeking legal advice before reintroducing it later this summer. For Delaware Public Media, I'm Martin Matheny, live in Dover.
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5: It's Morning Edition from NPR News. I'm Steve Inskeep.
4: And I'm Michelle Martin. Good morning. The United States and Iran both say they've sent delegations in Qatar today.
5: They are showing up for talks over a long-term peace agreement, although, as we will hear, it is not clear they actually will talk with each other. The two sides have traded attacks in recent days rather than words.
4: We're joined now by NPR's Ruth Sherlock in Beirut. Hello, Ruth.
17: Hi, good morning.
4: So President Trump said the U.S. and Iran had planned to meet. The Iranians say they are not. So what can you tell us about what's actually happening?
17: Well, the White House says President Trump's son-in-law, Jared Kushner, and Special Envoy Steve Witkoff have gone to Doha. But as you say, Iran says they're not there to meet them. Iran says this meeting is with Qatari officials on topics including the release of billions of dollars of frozen assets. That was in the Memorandum of Understanding, this MOU signed between the U.S. and Iran. Iran's president has said he expects around half, $6 billion of these frozen assets in Qatar to be released in this interim phase. You know, underpinning the hurry here is this fundamental lack of trust on both sides. But the Iranians in particular are worried that with all the back and forth and failed previous talks, the Trump administration would renege on its commitments. And, you know, as you mentioned, it's not been going well recently. The Iranians are also furious about a separate deal the U.S. brokered between Israel and Lebanon.
4: So let's talk more about that deal. What are the Iranians unhappy with?
17: Well, Israel is fighting Hezbollah, the militia in Lebanon, which is heavily supported by Iran. And the deal says Hezbollah would be disarmed. And crucially, it makes Israel's full withdrawal from the large amounts of land it's occupying now here actually conditional on Hezbollah first disarming. Hezbollah was never part of the agreement and has outright rejected it, calling it a surrender of sovereignty. And this, though, has also been widely criticized by independent experts who say the problem here is the Lebanese army, who would disarm Hezbollah, is quite weak and is simply unable to do this. And therefore, this agreement essentially cedes Lebanese territory to Israel.
4: You've also been speaking to some of the people displaced from these southern areas. What are you hearing from them?
17: You know, people here told us they feel sold out by the Lebanese government over this deal. Many are from areas that are now controlled by Israel. Israel says it's weakened

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1: The United States last hosted the FIFA World Cup in 1994. And back then, the U.S. had no professional men's soccer league. And Americans sure didn't love the sport the way visiting fans did. But 94 also marked a turning point in our relationship with football. With the world's greatest game back on our shores, what's changed the last 32 years of soccer in America? That's next time on 1A.
2: 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Good Tuesday morning. I'm Martin Matheny. Coming up on Morning Edition, more people are learning to coexist with black bears as the bear's habitat shrinks and they have more offspring. More on that story coming up in just about 8 minutes. Plus, the mountainous hills of western North Carolina are welcoming athletes of a growing and dangerous sport. Downhill skateboarding. No thanks. More on that coming up later in this hour on Morning Edition from NPR News and Delaware Public Media. Sunshine today, afternoon highs in the upper 80s, but it's going to get hot tomorrow. Currently 71 degrees in Wilmington, 69 in Dover, and 65 degrees in Georgetown.
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4: Historian Douglas Brinkley helps us mark the nation's 250th. He says a key date is when Abraham Lincoln won the presidency. Next time here and now.
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6: Good morning, I'm Steve Inskeep. 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
9: And I'm Layla Faldin. Global oil prices have now fallen since their highs when the Iran war began. But those high prices had a lasting impact, and energy watchers say it's accelerated the transition from oil and gas to renewable energy and electric vehicles. We're joined now by NPR's Energy and Climate Solutions correspondent Julia Simon to talk about this. Good morning, Julia.
10: Good morning, Layla.
9: So why do researchers see this war as so important in the global energy story?
10: You know, this recent war really laid bare the precarity of fossil fuels. Iran effectively shut the Strait of Hormuz, which cut off oil and natural gas supplies. Prices obviously shot up. And Layla, this is the second time in 4 years that you're seeing this kind of major supply

0: Just about 20 minutes past the hour. Good Tuesday morning. I'm Martin Matheny in Dover. In Delaware News, Wilmington City Council member Shanae Darby wants an external audit for the city's police department.
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4: Wages went up during the pandemic, especially for lower-income workers. 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

0: What is the meaning of the Supreme Court's final decisions of its term? They ruled the Constitution guarantees birthright citizenship. The court also ruled on transgender athletes and campaign finance. 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
2: 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Thomas McCain may be one of the most influential founders you never heard of. He came to Delaware as a young man to study law and quickly rose to represent the state in the Continental Congress, supporting independence. McCain even served as president of Congress in 1781. He also holds a unique place in history, believed to be the last person to sign the Declaration of Independence.
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11: This is Here and Now. As we wind toward July 4th in this 250th year of the country, our program this week looks at key days that shaped American history. The days were picked by our next guest, Douglas Brinkley, historian at Rice University and also the CNN presidential historian. He's also a contributor to the new book, 1,000 Days in America, an illustrated history of the moments that

0: lots of sounds around me. There are two or three earth movers that are working simultaneously. One that is trying to dig through the rubble. Another one that is trying to lift a concrete slab. I'm standing very close to the debris of a collapsed building. We've just spoken to Miguel Oscar, whose 34-year-old son Miguel Angel lived inside the building.
1: I am here because my son is under the rubble. Like my son, there are hundreds of others trapped here. We need more support from authorities because what's being done just isn't enough. It's possible that the earthquake hasn't killed my son, but negligence will, of not getting help in time.
0: We've come to one of the hospitals in La Guaira, and what we've been seeing at hospitals here as well as in Caracas are families who are searching for their loved ones who are missing. So they're going to see the list of those admitted. They're going to the morgue to see the list of those who've died. And we've met a mother here, a young mother, Elizabeth Herrera. She's looking for information about her two daughters, Gray Belice and Gray Belice Phillips, 12 and 13 years old. She believes they were at home when the earthquake occurred, but she can't be sure. And what she's told us is there was absolutely no rescue operation at her building.
2: They are all I have. I just want to find them at any cost. There were no machines or rescue sent. It's like you've been left on your own to search for your loved ones.
0: We can just see this giant mess of debris in front of us. Two tall apartment buildings stood here. Residents who live here say they were 16 stories high, and they basically just collapsed into a pile of rubble. When we speak to people here, they're telling us they're angry at their government because they feel like they've been left to their own devices to deal with the aftermath of this massive disaster. There are rescue teams arriving from different parts of the world, but it's just not enough. The next big challenge for this country is going to be how to dispose of all the dead and how to stop the outbreak of disease.
3: And some hope. We've just heard from Jordanian Civil Defence. So the three-year-old has been rescued 6 days after those earthquakes.
4: Two powerful earthquakes devastated Venezuela, and the government has been slow to respond. Our reporter on the ground finds out why. We'll hear the voices of ordinary Venezuelans stepping in to help at a moment of political uncertainty. That story and more global news next time on The World.
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3: This is Regina Vidinarvan with NewsHour, coming to you live from London. The sound of cheers there, recorded on my phone back in September 2022, as Serena Williams, one of the tennis greats, lost at the US Open in New York, playing what we thought back then was the last match of her career. I remember the emotion and the tears as the 23-time Grand Slam champion said goodbye at the Arthur Ashe Stadium, receiving a standing ovation as she twirled off the court. Well, now Serena, who of course has an equally accomplished sister in Venus, is back 4 years on, returning to the singles draw at Wimbledon after receiving a wild card. Well, here's what she told the BBC ahead of today's match.
7: I felt a lot of things where I haven't felt the butterflies yet. I don't feel the pressure to do anything except for have fun and enjoy myself and enjoy the moment. I'm never a free person in general. You see me play. I don't play. I play like a maniac. So we'll see. I mean, as of now, I'm calm, but I might change in a matter of minutes. Who knows? Anything is possible, I guess. But also, you just sometimes it's good

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2: Wages went up during the pandemic, especially for lower-income workers. 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
4: 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Checking the forecast for tonight. Mostly clear skies. Breezy low of 73 degrees for your Wednesday. Clouds time to time, mostly sunny, hot and humid. Breezy high of 96. Clear tomorrow night. Low 77 degrees, mostly sunny Thursday, high 101. 420, now return to All Things Considered.
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0: 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I'm Juana Summers.
9: And I'm Scott Detrow. The United States is celebrating its 250th birthday with elaborate displays of patriotism in D.C. and across the country. It all paints a very specific picture of American culture and history, one that critics say does not tell the whole story. NPR's Marissa J. Lang visited a national park in West Virginia where a group of former park rangers is trying to make sure history is not erased.
10: In the town of Harper's Ferry, volunteers like Anna Bacallis are telling visitors about a Black history exhibit that the National Park Service didn't want them to see.
11: We're actually doing a little exhibit and a talk in a few minutes about the erasure of an African-American exhibit that was right around the corner that this park actually censored.
10: She points to a boarded-up building with a sign hanging over the front door. It says African-American history.
11: Yes, that they're right there. And it says closed for renovation, but we know that's not exactly true.
10: The Trump administration has taken down dozens of federal exhibits focusing on issues such as civil rights or climate change. An executive order issued last year said it wants to correct an effort to sow divisions and promote a sense of national shame. President Trump instead wants the Department of the Interior to focus on, quote, the greatness of the achievements and progress of the American people. This exhibit, which was scheduled to open this month, was nixed after Trump's order. It would have told the stories of formerly enslaved

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9: Checking the forecast, mostly clear tonight, breezy, low 73 degrees, mostly sunny, few clouds early tomorrow, hot and humid, breezy, a high of 96. It's now 520.
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12: 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I'm Juana Summers.
0: And I'm Scott Detrow. Racist mob violence in Northern Ireland earlier this month has drawn keen interest from extremist groups and figures in the United States. The former leader of the Proud Boys visited Belfast last week, and fascist youth groups known as active clubs have been taking notes and sharing lessons. For more, we are joined by NPR's domestic extremism correspondent, Odette Youssef. Hey, Odette.
13: Hey there, Scott.
0: Let's start with these so-called active clubs. Tell us about them.
13: Active clubs are white nationalist groups. They are neo-Nazi young men. And they're part of a global network that's been growing quickly in recent years. They emphasize a shared interest in combat sports training. And the purpose of that, Scott, is to train to commit political violence. So now when it comes to the riots in Belfast, active clubs were on social media before and after those riots erupted. And they were highlighting a knife attack that took place in Belfast earlier this month. This was an attack against a white Northern Irish man by a Sudanese asylum seeker. And they were using it to justify collective punishment of ethnic minorities there. And a report in Wired suggested that they may even have orchestrated the street mobilizations.
0: Tell me what you found in your own reporting.
13: Well, so far, I haven't found evidence of that yet, Scott, but there is no doubt that the racial violence in Belfast was inspiring and invigorating to these groups. I spoke with Michael Colborn. He's been tracking active clubs for many years for Bellingcat, which is an investigative journalism group.
14: They saw masked young men committing political violence in a model that they promote themselves and that they would actually further like to emulate themselves.
13: And Colborn, what he says is that he sees this rapid mobilization of rioters as something that

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0: Wages went up during the pandemic, especially for lower-income workers. That wage growth is slowing, though, for one very significant part of the workforce in particular.
1: So for most workers, real disposable income is declining, but it is hitting women harder than men.
0: Ankai Rizdal, it is a gender pay gap, but it is bad for the whole economy. I'll tell you more next time on Marketplace.
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3: You know those times it seems like the whole world knows something that you don't?
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2: 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Checking the forecast for tonight, clear to partly cloudy skies, breezy, a little humid, and low 70 degrees. Sunny skies, some cloudy intervals for your Wednesday. Humid tomorrow, breezy, high 96, fair tomorrow night. Again, humid, low 77. As for Thursday, Friday, and Saturday, mostly sunny each day. High Thursday, 101 degrees. Friday, 103. Saturday, July 4th, 100. At 6:20, All Things Considered continues.
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7: 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I'm Juana Summers.
8: And I'm Scott Detrow. The United States is celebrating its 250th birthday with elaborate displays of patriotism in D.C. and across the country. It all paints a very specific picture of American culture and history, one that critics say does not tell the whole story. NPR's Marissa J. Lang visited a national park in West Virginia where a group of former park rangers is trying to make sure history is not erased.
9: In the town of Harper's Ferry, volunteers like Anna Bacallis are telling visitors about a Black history exhibit that the National Park Service didn't want them to see.
10: We're actually doing a little exhibit and a talk in a few minutes about the erasure of an African-American exhibit that was right around the corner that this park actually censored.
9: She points to a boarded-up building with a sign hanging over the front door. It says African-American history.
10: Yes, that they're right there. And it says closed for renovation, but we know that's not exactly true.
9: The Trump administration has taken down dozens of federal exhibits focusing on issues such as civil rights or climate change. An executive order issued last year said it wants to correct an effort to sow divisions and promote a sense of national shame. President Trump instead wants the Department of the Interior to focus on, quote, the greatness of the achievements and progress of the American people. This exhibit, which was scheduled to open this month, was nixed after Trump's order. It would have told the stories of formerly enslaved people who lived and worked and died at Harper's Ferry.
11: We were going to bring to life all of the people that got overlooked, at least some of them. We had found names of enslaved people that date us all the way back to 1769.
9: That's former park ranger Elizabeth Kerwin, who planned the exhibit. She worked here for 25 years before she says she was forced out amid mass firings last year. This was going to be the high point of her career. But when it got shut down, she said, it felt bigger than that. Like the country was failing generations of African Americans.
11: They deserve to take up space in our national memory.
9: Harper's Ferry is known as the site of a violent uprising led by John Brown, a white abolitionist who believed slavery would never end without bloodshed. In 1859, Brown and about 20 other men attacked a federal arsenal filled with weapons he hoped to distribute to nearby slaves and encourage them to rebel. It didn't work. After 2 days of fighting, many of his men were killed. Brown was captured and then executed. The men who fought alongside him have been largely forgotten, especially the Black men. History professor

0: distance traveled by floral odor is to put flowers in shorter distances from each other, right? So if my signal travels, say, 100 meters instead of 500 meters, if I put plants every 100 meters, well, then the animal's going to be able to find it. So some of the same conservation initiatives that in some sense are just good logic can help us through these moments when maybe we don't have all the experimental data that we want to make the perfect decision.
1: That was Jordana Sprayberry, a professor at Stony Brook University in New York.

0: Coming up, German soccer fans ask what went wrong after their vaunted national team lost their first ever World Cup penalty kick shootout. 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
1: We asked you what it means to be patriotic at this time in our nation's history.
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9: What is the meaning of the Supreme Court's final decisions of its term? They ruled the Constitution guarantees birthright citizenship. The court also ruled on transgender athletes and campaign finance. We'll analyze those decisions tomorrow on Morning Edition from NPR News.
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0: This is The World. I'm Marco Werman. If yesterday's matches are a coming attraction, it promises to be an intense and entertaining week at the World Cup. The tournament is now in the knockout stage with three games every day. Two stunners last night with Germany and the Netherlands, both eliminated in penalty shootouts. Here's how Fox Sports called the game between Germany and Paraguay. Yeah, it was that incredible. For Germany, their first loss in a World Cup penalty shootout. It got us thinking about the fairness of the penalty shootout phase to pick a winner. Anders Kelto is the founder of the People's Game podcast. More to the point, he's a former soccer professional currently traveling the country to cover the matches. I asked him what went wrong for Germany.
11: Essentially, they didn't find the back of the net. They did have one goal that was overturned by a video review, somewhat controversially, and that was why the game remained tied and went into a penalty kick shootout. And from there, as you mentioned, Germany suffered its first defeat in a penalty kick shootout at the World Cup. They had a nightmare. They missed three kicks, and Paraguay missed some kicks as well, but ended up eking it out.
0: And Anders, where were you watching the match yesterday?
11: So I'm currently in Houston. I was here for the Brazil versus Japan match. And then after the game, I went to a Brazilian restaurant to watch the Germany versus Paraguay game. And it was kind of amazing the way that the Brazilian fans were rooting for Paraguay, especially in the shootout. You know, a big part of that is there's a real camaraderie between different South American countries when it comes to the World Cup. They're huge rivals normally, but at the World Cup, they really support each other. But the other part of that is Germany famously beat Brazil in 2014 in the World Cup semifinal in Brazil by a score of 7-1. I mean, this is like a major national trauma and something that Germans still sort of rub in Brazilians' face to this day. So the Brazilians I was watching the game with were dancing and singing as though it was a Brazil match, but it was in fact Paraguay sort of sticking it to Germany.
0: Yeah. So 120 minutes plus of play, and it all came down to penalty shots on the goal. Same thing with Netherlands and Morocco. I don't know how many penalty shootouts you or your teams were faced with when you were playing. Talk about, though, what goes through the team's mind, and specifically the pressure on both goalie and shooter, not to mess up after an exhausting 2 hours plus of soccer.
11: Penalty kicks are absolutely brutal, especially psychologically. But it's really the field players that feel the pressure. You know, goalies aren't expected to save penalty kicks. So the only thing that can happen is they can be heroes if they do save one or two kicks. But conversely, players are expected to score. So if you score, you've